I had a volleyball coach named Steve. During one particularly intense championship game, I was failing miserably. The other team had figured out that all they needed to do was dump the ball into this one spot that I was responsible for. And I was repeatedly surprised and unable to get it. We were losing the game because of it. Now, many coaches would have pulled me, and I wish that he would. It probably would have been the right move. But Steve pointed at me and leaned in, and he tilted his head sideways, and he said quietly to me, "You know how to fix this. Stand on that attack line, stay low, and get under it. They will do it again." Despite my embarrassment and shame, I did what he said. And when the ball came, I had adapted, and I was able to dig it up every time after that. I'm sorry to report that we still lost that match, and the gold medal for that matter. But he taught me that when you screw up, you stay the course. You keep showing up and you get better. Maybe you too have had a teacher who believed in your potential even when you didn't. Now, in my own students' accounts of teachers who have changed their life, interestingly, there's no unifying characteristic or trait, but it makes sense because different people need something unique depending on their identity, on their stage of life, and what they're going through. But the through line, the common thread of a teacher who transforms, is that they help to nurture our relationship to hope. Maybe it's through accountability or tough love, generosity or fierce persistence, but no matter the form it takes, an exceptional teacher sparks a hopefulness in ourselves or the world around us. Now, although I have described for you some recognizable types of teachers, the humankind, we may also find less recognizable teachers in nature, and particularly in water. This is the kind of teacher that biomimicry invites us to learn from. And it is the kind of teacher that cultures around the world have been learning from for time immemorial. Water carries with it profound wisdom on how to respond to interruptions and crisis. And it may offer us insights on how to keep the flow of hope alive. So let's first explore hope as a concept. Hope is a topic that has been researched and written about across many disciplines. And there are some common and sometimes justified critiques that hope attracts. For example, hope is often imagined as a soft, even naive concept, or uncritical optimism that glosses over structural inequities or ignores negative projected outcomes. At its very worst, naive forms of hope can lure people away from the urgent work of change. Stanford neuroscientist Jamil Zaki has identified in his research that people often associate cynicism with cognitive intelligence and high levels of trust or hopefulness with a lack of discernment. But his research has found the opposite to be true. In fact, cynics do less well on cognitive tests and have a more difficult time spotting cheaters and liars than their more trusting counterparts. Since the publication of my book, Critical Hope, I've had the daunting joy of touring to university campuses and conferences across North America to speak on these topics. Some audiences, if they're unfamiliar with Critical Hope, anticipate a motivational speech. They are often surprised when instead I begin by naming sobering realities of the polycrisis: global systemic injustices, intergenerational trauma, a growing inability to dialogue across difference, the consequences of climate breakdown, the rise of artificial intelligence, all of these wicked problems that are interwoven to create the socio-political landscape in which learning takes place. One of the central misunderstandings I encounter in discussions about hope is that it is somehow intrinsically good. I don't believe that to be necessarily true. Because hope alone, without being critical, can sometimes be dangerous. It can be dangerous if it is passive, if it is merely for the sake of feeling good. That would be something akin to toxic positivity. If it avoids difficult knowledge and discomfort, and if it's based on false information or oversimplified solutions. These types of hope can be dangerous because they can stymie that urgent work of change. But hope can also be

That night, in their hometown of Kingston, Ontario, marked the end of their final tour, one that brought them to cities all over Canada that they'd played many times before, places like Winnipeg, Hamilton, Calgary, and Ottawa. Gord Downie, the fearless leader of the Hip, was very sick at the time with brain cancer, and he died just over a year later at the age of 53. To mark the 10th anniversary of that tour and that final show, the CBC is re-airing the broadcast of that final Kingston performance. The Tragically Hip, a national celebration, will be shown in full, commercial-free, nationwide tomorrow, Saturday, August 22nd. That'll be on CBC, CBC Gem, and CBC Radio. And alongside this re-airing is a new live album full of performances from that final tour. It's called Live July 22nd to August 20th, 2016.

0: Rosa reports.
1: Eleanor Serco says no one in her family talked about what happened to her great uncle until after he died.
2: This was a very shameful and stigmatized thing that happened in my family.
1: Sergeant Robert David Van Norman, a decorated RCMP officer, was forced to

0: brain that were put there by a Neuralink robot, and the device actually sticks out of my head a little bit and has a Bluetooth connection, which I can connect to a computer. And through the software, it learns how to interpret electrical impulses from my brain on how to move a cursor on a computer. So imagine using a mouse with your brain, where you're able to do different things with it, like play games. You can right click, center click, left click, all by thinking about which finger you want to use to click a mouse. So it's pretty wild.
1: So you are sitting there looking at your computer, imagining moving the cursor or typing on a digital keyboard, and it just happens just like that?
0: Exactly. It's so intuitive and it's so fast.
1: You wrote in McLean's magazine that having this device has changed your life. How?
0: Well, my body's failing pretty quickly, quicker than I would have liked, obviously, but my hands and arms don't really work anymore very well. So I'm manipulating a phone to text my friends and family, or use apps like WhatsApp, Facebook, whatever, or do anything for that matter, like that requires technology. So it's given me, I'd say, a purpose again to kind of push forward and stay connected to my friends and family through technology, because as you can tell, my voice is going to, and soon, hopefully not too soon, I'm not going to be able to talk. So it's going to be a huge help to me and my family.
1: How will the voice or the device help you talk once you're not able to physically do so?
0: So I've voice banked my voice through 11 Labs, which is a AI company in the U.S. They can basically you enter your voice data into a computer, into the program, and through AI, it can generate new voice for you, and it'll sound just like me. So basically through that, I'll be able to input what I want to say through a Neuralink into the computer, and the computer will speak for me.
1: Lisa, how important will that communication be for your children? You have two young kids who are coming to grips with the fact that their dad's condition is only going to get worse. How is the fact knowing that they can still communicate with him during that process, registering with them?
2: That's paramount. Like, that's the most important thing, is that they can still have that communication. And I mean, if it sounds as much likely as possible, I think our situation is already challenging, and to make it as, I guess, to ease the transition, it's easier and it's better for them, I think, to just have that ability to still talk to them and to still communicate.
1: Now, you're still in touch with the Neuralink team and doing work. What kind of information is being collected for the clinical trial from your device?
0: Yeah, so they give me homework, things I have to do every summer, every 4 days, summer, every 14 days, really varies. But one

0: is called impedance. It's they measure neuron activity in my brain. One is broadband, so the connection between the device and the laptop. I have to calibrate every few days so the program can build data to work better, I guess you could say.
1: I want to ask you, Lee, about Elon Musk, because, you know, there's been so much criticism about Elon Musk over the past few years. He oversaw the dismantling of USAID. His critics say he amplifies polarization, spreads misinformation. Did you have any concerns about working with a company that is tied to Musk?
0: No, not at all. You're right. He's a polarizing figure. People kind of think he's like a super villain, I would say. You know, between him and the Amazon guy,
2: Bezos,
0: they, you know, they're not the most popular individuals in the media, but, you know, people, these guys are out there, you know, pioneering and doing stuff that only a handful of companies throughout the world are even trying. Like, who could think about, hey, let's put a microchip and a Bluetooth transmitter in someone's brain and see if they can improve their life a little bit. So, you know, for that fact alone, I feel this guy is, you know, out there doing great things. You know, of course, you know, a trillionaire is going to upset some people, but I'm a big fan.
1: You're doing this, of course, to help people with ALS, and it is changing so lives like yours. But do you ever worry that this technology is so on the cusp that it could ever be misused in some way?
0: For sure. I mean, they prior to my surgery, they told me there's a small risk that the device could be hacked.
1: What?
0: I laughed. Yeah, I didn't believe it, but they're like, yeah, there's a small possibility your brain could be hacked, so we have to, you know, sort of warn you about it. And I'm like, well, that's cool. I mean,
1: that's cool.
0: If China or North Korea or someone wants to see what's going on in my brain, like, go for it.
2: That's the least of our problems.
0: Yeah, it's kind of the least of my worries right now. So,
1: you've managed to keep your sense of humor, right?
0: Yo, totally, totally. I've worked in law enforcement for, you know, 25 years, so I've got a pretty dark sense of humor, and that's kind of how you stay sane throughout your policing career.
1: I understand that you have also been open about your decision to pursue MAID before your symptoms progressed too far. I want to ask you what you think having the brain implant and the ability to communicate will mean for conversations with your families and friends around that decision and the timing of it.
0: Yeah, I mean, I kind of, something I struggle with almost daily. It's like you're declining, you're getting worse every single day. And I'm trying to figure out exactly how far I can go before I don't want to be a, you know, burden or be stuck in a bed. Like, I'm already stuck in a wheelchair all day. And from being a super active individual, super fit my entire life, never smoking or drinking or, you know, abusing my body, I've kind of lost everything that was, that brought me joy. Like, bike riding and hiking.

0: camping with my kids, and it's yeah, it's rough. So the fact that I'm gonna have a device that'll be able to help me communicate my wishes when I do lose the ability to communicate is huge. And I'm lucky to be in Canada where MAID is an option.
1: And I imagine your reaction to your situation and how you feel about it, it evolves, it changes, it shifts day to day.
0: Totally does. Like, you know, I may reach a point where I'm thinking I can't go on anymore. But, you know, it changes so quick because, you know, I'm 48. Sorry. I'm only 48 years old. And no one really questions their mortality in their mid to late 40s. So it kind of changes day to day.
1: Before I let you go, I want to ask you both what you're hoping this research might mean for other people who are living with ALS or families with loved ones who have ALS in the future, starting with you, Lee.
0: Well, you know, getting a diagnosis like this is a real kick in the teeth. But if there's something out there that can help you regain a little bit of your independence, go for it. Everyone's going to react differently to a diagnosis like this, but you're not alone. There's over 5,000 people a year in Canada diagnosed with this terrible disease. And hang in there as long as you can and push back against this shitty disease.
1: Lisa, what do you hope this research will do for people who are in situations like your family?
2: All they can do is go forward. So right now it's communicating by computer, but I mean, I know we're hoping that they can connect the chip with other devices to make it easier for people with ALS and paralysis to like even move their wheelchair and just connect with the technology and be more independent. And how it looks even going further, like hopefully they can, it's a springboard to other things. But if we can do something so this Lee doesn't, I guess, just have this disease in vain, it's amazing. Like, we just want other people and our kids to see that it's not, that we tried our best to do the best we could with this. Kind of make lemonade out of lemons, right?
1: Thank you both for talking to us today.
0: Of course. Thank you, Lindsay.
2: Thank you.
1: Lee Martin is a Canadian living with ALS in Vancouver. He was one of the first Canadians to receive Elon Musk's N1 brain implant, which allows him to control a computer using his mind. We reached Lee and his wife Lisa from their home in Vancouver. I'm Lindsay Duncombe, and you're listening to The Current Review. We want to share a little bit of what you can expect to hear on The Current in the next few weeks. And there is a familiar voice here to fill you in, The Current's host, Matt Galloway. Hi, Matt.
3: Hey, Lindsay. I'm in Atlanta, Canada, like I think half the country. This is a place that is absolutely filled with tourists from here and around the world. No surprise. It is glorious, beautiful, some of the great great people of this country. It's also facing some tough issues. And so we came out here to talk to those people about some of the things they're up against. One of the places we went was PEI. We think of PEI as producing some of the best oysters in the whole wide world. There are two diseases that are devastating the population of oysters. And there are a lot of fears from the people who get the oysters from the sea onto your plate that they're going to lose their houses, they're going to lose their businesses because of the diseases that are ravaging these oysters. So we went out on the water with oyster fishermen. We also went fishing for wild oysters. And let me tell you that there is nothing quite like the taste of an oyster that is shucked straight after it is pulled out of the water. You will hear more about the story of oysters coming up. Also, you think of PEI and you think of

0: It's like he's saying my unicycle, you know? I signed a book once for this woman, and she said she used the phrase my son-in-law's unicycle during our conversation. And I said, that must just break your heart to say that. And just, I thought that gay men and women should have fought for the right to marry, and then not a one of them done it. You know, I thought that would have been the best, to get the right and then to say, you know what, we don't want it. Again, it doesn't seem fair to me that you get these tax benefits from being married. I don't think that's fair at all. Like, being married is not better than not being married, right?
1: You've been together a long time, the two of you. Do you have, one of the things that you write about in the book is the shared language that couples often have and the words that they will use that nobody else understands what they are, but you know what they are. Do you have that?
0: Yes. I mean, every couple has it. And so I wrote this essay. I was having dinner with a Canadian couple, and they had been in Ireland, and they overheard an American say that he was going out to look for a Lapretian. And it took him a while to realize he meant leprechaun. So now they just say Lapretian, right? And every couple and every family has something like that. But what I liked is I wrote that essay and I started reading it out loud, and people started giving me examples. And I met a German woman who taught herself English, and she thought dandelion was pronounced dandelion. So I will never say dandelion again. It's just always going to be. I saw a little Lapretian sitting beneath a dandelion one day.
2: Dramatically is one of those words as well, which sounds better than it should, even if it doesn't exist.
0: I saw a preacher on the subway saying that crimes has risen dramatically. And so we've said that ever since.
2: The first essay in this book is about Hugh's hip replacement. And you intercept this text exchange between him and his sister, Anne. What was it? What was in that text? What was going on there?
0: She had written, "Is Hugh, is David any help to you?" Because Hugh had his hip replaced. And then I flew his brother in to help take care of him, right? Because I just knew he was going to be a handful. And so his sister wrote a couple of days after Hugh got home from the hospital and said, "Is David any help to you?" And I grabbed his phone and I texted, "David has been no help whatsoever." And she wrote back, "That doesn't surprise me. He's so self-absorbed." And it was completely unfair of me to use Hugh's phone to text back. And I couldn't even be mad. You know, when she said he's so self-absorbed, I thought, well, the hell with her. And then I went back to writing in my diary. I mean, point, you know, proved her point right there. And she just felt awful and embarrassed afterwards. So I really owed her a massive apology. That's just not fair to do to somebody.
1: What did you learn about your relationship in the aftermath of that surgery? When you see somebody that you're with go through something like that, even if you are or aren't the caregiver, it's a real thing. And it changes the atmosphere in the room in many ways.
0: Yeah, I mean, it could have been much worse, right? Like, I didn't have to help Hugh onto the toilet, you know, or anything like that. And he did all the exercises, did everything he was told to, and he really recovered in no time. But also, you know, Hugh's the kind of person, and then when he got home from the hospital, he said, "Get me some water." And so I filled a glass with water, and he said, "Not that much water." So I knew right then what I was in for. So thank goodness his brother was there. At least I thought of a solution. You know, I could have just taken care of him poorly, but I didn't. Instead, I flew his brother in and he was taken care of. And his brother was happy to do it, and he was happy to spend time with his brother, and it all worked out.
1: You are a famous walker. The last time we spoke, you talked about being a slave to your Fitbit. Did you actually walk 91,000 steps in one day?
0: Yes, it was 42 miles. I did it with my friend Dawn in England. And so I had our route all planned out. We started at midnight, right, and walked until 6 a.m. and then came home and rested for a few hours and went out again and came home for lunch and then went out again and came home for dinner and then went out again. And we'd like to break our record.

0: breakup letter that was so insulting, you know? It was just insulting because it sounded like a HR department wrote it, yeah. Right? It was just all, it was empty. Like the language, it was twice as many words as it needed to use. And it was just empty. I would rather get a letter from somebody that said, like, you really let yourself go than what it eventually came up with. And I lost interest in it. Like, I did two things with it, and then I thought, no, I'm done. But, I find myself using it every day with the Duolingo. So it is.
1: And now people are writing, and they're writing books, and kind of they're passing them off as if there's this increasingly long list of authors who are publishing things, and then it turns out that they didn't write the thing at all, that AI wrote it for them instead. What do you make of that?
0: Well, I thought it would be really hard for teachers, right? But now I think teachers can tell right away who's using it because it sounds like HR wrote it. There's not a personality behind it, right? And I guess if there was a book written by AI, I wouldn't be interested in reading it because I want a person on the other end. I want a person thinking, gosh, somebody read my book today. That's awfully nice.
1: You spend a lot of time speaking with people. You're about to go out on a book tour, and you will famously sit and sign books for people as they line up and line up and line up. And I wonder what, as you travel across your country right now, what your sense is of how people in the United States are doing. I think a lot of us abroad are wondering how people are doing. It feels like everyone's at each other's throats or not. What is your sense of that? When you talk to people face-to-face, to your point, what is your sense as to how people are doing?
0: Well, it's interesting because I just finished a lecture tour. So I went to, 42 cities. And I went on a lecture tour in the fall as well, right? So I'm in theaters and people buy tickets. And starting last fall, people just got really nervous about their money. You know, they worried they were going to lose their job. They worried that, that the economy was going to completely tank. And you couldn't sell a ticket to anything. Concerts weren't selling tickets. The circus wasn't selling. Nobody was selling tickets, right? And it's still going on. So people are, they don't know what tomorrow will bring. And they're scared and they feel helpless. And those are the people I'm meeting, right? I mean, if I were a rodeo performer, I'd be meeting different people and I'd be getting a different side to it. But those aren't generally the people who come to my shows.
1: What do you say to them?
0: We make jokes. You know, so it would be really easy to get in front of an audience and to, badmouth the president, right? Because but it's shooting fish in a barrel. You know, it's too easy almost, right? But at the same time, sometimes people just like to feel like they're in a room with their people, you know? Like I went to that No Kings March in New York just for that reason, you know, just to look around and say, okay, I'm not alone, right? So there's one thing I read, and it's just something from my diary that I met a doctor who went to the No Kings March with a sign that read, cholesterol, do your job. And the audience they just loved that, you know? I mean, I loved it too. It's just so funny.
1: You write in this book about meeting Pope Francis. How did that come about? You got an email and you thought that it was spam. Is that right?
0: Yeah, I got an email inviting me to go meet the Pope, and I just assumed that it was a joke. I didn't. And then I got another email saying, no, it's not a joke, and it's happening in a few days. And the Pope wanted to meet with different humorists and comedians from around the world. And so I went, and the American contingent, you know, included Chris Rock and Whoopi Goldberg and Stephen Colbert and Tig Notaro, and I honestly don't know why I was invited, and I'm pretty sure I was invited, you know, maybe somebody backed out because I was given like 48 hours. And he read a statement that really just amounted to, laughter makes the world go round. And then we shook his hand and then we left. But I figured everybody in that room was

Dreaming Mind, songs that complement that vibe. That's what today's show is all about. We just heard The Dreaming Mind Part 1 by Quantic and his combo, Barbaro. We had to include a roots reggae song on

Massive Attack vibes there with sitar and tabla. Love that track. Rock Attack with Cupertino. Cupertino is a suburb of San Francisco, and that's where the song was created. The group's tabla player, Anita Katakar, recalls that day as being absolutely hot and sultry and says, "This song had that feeling of moving slowly towards a heat." Well, we hope the music you heard on the last hour helped you to move a bit slower, catch your breath, or perhaps melt away the stress. And that's it.

0: for El Amin Abdel Mahmoud. This is Commotion. Well, it's Friday, which means I have the group chat here with me to talk about this and much, much more. Pablo the Don, Rihanna Cruz, and Jay Smooth are all here. Welcome back to the show.
1: Hey. Well, hello.
2: Morning.
0: Okay, Pablo, after all the royal drama and controversy in the back and the forth, you know, that's all marked Harry and Meghan's move

0: You're listening to Latino USA. I'm Maria Hinojosa. We're going to turn now to the water crisis that is affecting Puerto Rico. In fact, there is a state of emergency in place for the entire archipelago. Residents in the San Juan area now go without running water for 48 hours at a time.
1: ¿Qué nos pasa?
2: Que no tienen agua.
3: We're just facing a lot of uncertainty because we don't know for sure how long the water is going to be out when it goes out.
1: Dependemos totalmente de Estados Unidos y eso a ellos no les va a importar porque no les duele.
0: I sat down with two journalists in Puerto Rico to talk more about this. Laura Perez and Ezequiel Rodriguez Andino live in Puerto Rico. They are part of the team behind our podcast, La Brega, which has been reporting about the water crisis. Laura and Ezequiel, welcome to Latino USA.
4: Thank you.
5: Thank you for having us.
0: Can you paint a picture for us of what you're hearing from people on the ground who are actually on a daily basis having to confront this? Let's start with you, Laura.
4: Yes, I've been out reporting. I've been talking to people. And the problem is that they've been without water without a real explanation as to why, which exacerbates the sense of frustration that people are feeling out on the ground. I would say that that's the word that I would use to describe what I've found. People are collecting water in buckets, in cisterns, in water bottles, wherever they can, so that they can withstand days on a row without water. Right now, officially, there's 180,000 customers that are on a rationing plan. It's not 180,000 people, it's customers. So all the people who live in those homes. So it's a lot more people. And we are trying to collect water and trying to survive this once again.
0: Ezequiel, what have you seen and heard on the ground in your reporting?
5: There's a lot of frustration, confusion, and a resignation, which is sad to see it every time, right? Like, well, you know, at the end of the day, this is what it is. We know this problem has been going for a while, and yet here we are again.
0: You're facing water rationing, but the water system is losing water. That's making the problem worse.
4: There's this data point that everyone quotes because it's

0: or maybe not as evident as building a new reservoir. And I think that they need to start working for the people. Our government for too long of a time have been working to stay in power, to grant the favor of their economic supporters for their campaigns. If we can only switch to serving the people, maybe we can get to a better place.
1: And also the austerity measures affect directly how we work with this, because we had a push of privatization of our industries, right? Of what were public owned utility companies, especially with the water one. They came here and they couldn't make profit at all because it is a very complicated system that needs a lot of money, because it was built to try to get water to everyone, not to make profit out of it. So they went out, we got it back to the public utilities, contrary to the power authority. And since then, the water authority has been like the poster agency of La Junta, because they are actually paying everything, doing whatever they need. And this is the worst one.
2: Okay, so Ezequiel, you said the buzzword, La Junta. It's a group of people basically designed and set up by the United States, by the federal government, to essentially run Puerto Rico, because Puerto Rico was on the verge of bankruptcy, et cetera, et cetera. It is yet again the colonial power coming in and saying, we're going to tell you how to run things. I know that's very simplified, but am I right, Laura?
0: You are right. And that's what I was referring to when I referred to austerity and the federal government supporting austerity measures in Puerto Rico. It's through the Fiscal Control Board, La Junta, as we call it. They've been creating the budgets for the water authority, and they've been balanced budgets. It's beautiful. It looks great on paper, but there's not enough money allocated for the maintenance that is needed for this crisis to not happen.
2: What would change if Puerto Rico's status changed, for example? I know that this is like, for a lot of people, it raises all kinds of issues. But what would be different if Puerto Rico was a state, for example? What would be different if Puerto Rico wasn't categorized as a territory and was its own independent country?
1: I don't know how much it would change in the state part. We will have to see how Hawaii fares with these problems. And what I've been reading is pretty similar. Maybe we could get more direct projects working. Right now, we have had a lot of monies coming in from after Maria, but those projects have not happened. I don't see that going differently during statehood. If you also see what happened in New Orleans during Katrina, it's the same institutional problems. As an independent country, I do feel that maybe that regional talk, like talking to our peers around the region, will be facilitated, something that is not happening now as we want it to be. Our relationship with the United States has been very navel-gazing, and we forget we're part of the region because of it, right? Because we think we're like an extension of the United States. So in that sense, for me individually, I think independence will bring us maybe more of that regional conversation that we have to have.
2: So there is the issue of the federal government of the United States and whether or not that would even solve the situation. And let's talk about for a second the question of the poor infrastructure that, again, hasn't been dealt with for decades. What are some of the other major systemic and historical issues?
0: I think the colonial status is in the middle of everything, and we have to always have it present. But I would say what's happening in Puerto Rico is that our economy system switched and changed at the end of the 90s in the turn to the 21st century. And we haven't recovered from that. We haven't found a way to support our economy in a sustainable way. And what has happened is that the Puerto Rican government went into bankruptcy and our infrastructure is in decay. That's how we describe it, in decay. I've been using has collapsed. I think that we are at that stage. We have to say that it has collapsed. Our government has collapsed as well. Because of the bankruptcy, a lot of people got laid off from government. And this neoliberal idea that government is the problem and won't help solve issues got rooted in our political culture. And now we are facing those big issues that the state, that government is here to solve, is here to manage. But we don't have the structural fortitude to attend to them.
2: Thank you for giving us all of that context, Ezequiel and Laura, and thank you so much

0: The thing about it is New York is always home for me, you know. I wrote that song because I was, you know, I was having a hard time, and I was in Europe, and I just was like, I got to get out of here. I had just experienced a breakup, and it was really rough, and I was just bummed about it, and it sucked, and I was just like, yo, I got to go. I have to go to the place that I know, you know, I got to go see all my best friends. I just have to go somewhere that is so familiar, like a place where I know I don't have to think twice and can surround myself with the people that I've loved and have loved me for years, and now in New York. So
1: the video also beautiful, super personal.
0: Yeah. Or we shot it at my restaurant, Lily's in Brooklyn.
1: I forgot you have a bar.
0: I do. I have a bar restaurant in New York.
1: You are so Middle Mexican. East. You have like 16 different jobs, you know?
0: Yo, I'm trying. You see these lights? They ain't gonna stay on by themselves. You know what I mean?
1: Sounds like something your mother would say.
0: Yo, I'm telling you.
1: So your other album that we spoke about in 2020 was definitively R&B. So what made you say, I'm not doing R&B this time, I'm doing salsa and I'm doing it in English?
0: Well, I mean, I didn't know what to do, to be honest. I was just trying to see what kept me excited about making music. You know, I just wasn't excited about making music. I just didn't care about it anymore, to be honest.
1: Why?
0: I think, you know, I was signed to a major label for a few years, and I loved those guys over there. It was dope. Like, it was great to have that experience, and it was great to be a part of that machine and learn so much. And they put me in so many great sessions, and they created a lot of great opportunities for me. And then eventually I was just like, maybe I should just focus on acting. Like, you know, maybe I should just keep all of my focus there. And because my career, you know, I was doing Transformers. And
2: I'm nobody. I ain't even seen nothing. I'm not even seeing anything right now.
0: Twisters.
3: I think I killed some chickens.
0: You did In the Heights. And then
4: I am Usnavi. You probably never heard my name. Reports of my,
0: you know, and then I did Marvel and then Ryan Murphy. You know, I'm doing all these, you know, I'm doing all these things in the acting world. And then I started producing. So I'm making movies now and doing all of that. And I was just like, maybe I should just put all my energy into that. Also writing a musical. So like, there's that. And then I love music. Music's my passion. There's nothing that I love more than writing a song. And I think that I just needed to find the thing that brought that joy back.
1: So talk to me a little bit about salsa and growing up with salsa. Because I'm thinking, you know, my generation was very different. So I'm like, who were you listening to?

0: into salsa music. It was like, I felt nervous about it, but I'm like, I don't care. I'm in it now, so let's go.
1: So we're going to leave it there. Anthony Ramos, thank you for joining me on Latino USA.
0: Thank you. Thanks for having me.
1: Enjoy this sneak peek of Anthony Ramos' next single, I Wasn't Even Looking. And keep an eye out for the full album out soon. This episode is also fully available

0: I'm Saroja Coelho. This is CBC Radio 1. Up now, it's Inside Europe from DW in Germany.
1: Hello and welcome to Inside Europe, the weekly current affairs podcast and radio program from DW, Germany's international broadcaster. I'm Laura Kabelka in Berlin. This week on the show, a closer look at working conditions both in the heart of Europe.
2: There is a sense that if you want to work at the Commission, this is sometimes what you just have to put up with.
1: And in the fast fashion industry.
3: I mean, these brands are making enormous profits off the back of misery, basically.
1: Plus, we examine one world leader's remarkable stance on migration.
4: Comunità di Lampedusa.
5: The words of the Pope were clearly recognizing political responsibilities.
1: That's all coming up on Inside Europe. We start in Brussels, home to the European Commission, the EU's executive arm, and an employer of more than 33,000 people. A job there is prestigious, well-paid, and highly sought after. But a recent Politico Europe investigation reveals another side to life inside the institution. Relentless pressure, rigid hierarchies, burnout, and allegations of harassment. In less than 2 years, the Commission's chief confidential counselor received nearly 1,000 reports from staff seeking advice or support. I spoke to Sebastian Starshevich, EU politics reporter at Politico, about his investigation. I began by asking what led him to look beyond the Commission's polished image.
6: Ever since I moved to Brussels,

over 2 years ago now, something I've heard over and over again is that the European Commission is not a great place to work. So I decided to look into it and find out what the numbers actually are. I asked the European Commission for statistics around harassment complaints, and their informal harassment complaint procedure, which is the Confidential Counselors Network, has received almost 1,000 points of contact in the last less than 2 years. So that broadly tracked with also what I was hearing from officials that I was

0: never leaving the office.
1: Is that the reason why in May 2024 this chief confidential counselor was hired? Because there was a longer history of issues? Do you know how that came to be?
0: From what I understand, the idea of the confidential counselor is that it's better to resolve things informally, because the chief confidential counselor has no power to actually investigate or judge whether a complaint is a genuine violation of, you know, staff regulations. They just have the power to listen and to advise and to try and resolve things. So I think that confidential counselor network was established as a way of trying to improve the culture of the commission. You know, I've spoken with people who have been in Brussels far longer than I have, and they say this is not a new thing. You know, it's been known for decades that the commission can be a toxic workplace. And in some ways, it's just like any other large organization. You know, a large law firm or consultancy has many of the same issues. What makes the commission unique is this political pressure to get things done. You know, every file, every briefing note, every press release is treated with so much urgency.
1: So you already said that this is really just an informal way of dealing with the issues. To make a formal complaint, you say in your reporting that staff have to go to other offices, and there the commission only receives around 20 to 25 formal complaints per year. So what about all the rest?
0: Yeah, I found that contrast really surprising, the fact that there's close to 1,000 complaints informally and double digits formally. It shows that people clearly just feel more comfortable speaking informally if they're complaining about their bosses or their colleagues. From what I understand, a lot of those complaints are resolved through mediation. In terms of the complaints that end up being made formally, there is a report every year that the commission releases, which goes into what happened to, first of all, what the complaints were about, and then what the outcome was. So the commission is quite transparent about what ends up happening to these harassment complaints.
1: So are conditions getting worse?
0: According to the president of one of the unions, yeah, the conditions are getting worse. You know, whether it's burnout, toxic management. I think the commission is being faced with all these new challenges that it's never had to face before. Suddenly, you know, the European Union is at this really important time in history, and it's forced to make all these decisions around making itself competitive and building up defense, you know, infrastructure in the European Union. And the commission is responsible for a lot of this. Of course, it's not the only institution, but a lot of the commission's work is really high stakes. At the moment, the commission is launching an internal major review. I think its first review in a couple of decades, at least, into how to streamline its processes, make itself more efficient, make itself more attractive as an employer. But there are no plans to, you know, radically grow the commission's workforce. You know, it's roughly 30,000 staff at the commission. So I think there is a sense among a lot of officials that the demands are growing, but, you know, the commission is not necessarily growing at the same time.
1: Is this an overall problem at the commission, or do certain cabinets have more issues than others, so to say?
0: Like any workplace, it depends on who your boss is and who your team is. Something I heard from an official was that there's one cabinet which is particularly toxic. And then I heard about another cabinet that is, you know, another commissioner's cabinet that is known to be supportive. So I think that it's difficult to generalize about the experience of anyone working at the commission, because it is so dependent on physically where you're located, who you report to. But I think there are some broad themes, which are, you know, overwork, toxic management, you know, not feeling heard, not feeling supported. You know, one of the more distressing things that I heard from staff was how normalized it's become. In some teams and in some cabinets, things like screaming, things like intimidating behavior, it's really normalized. So I think there is a sense that if you want to work at the commission, this is sometimes what you just have to put up with, unfortunately.
1: So you also paint the picture of there being this sort of contrast, because on the one hand, you're saying people are more and more miserable. And on the other hand, these positions are highly competitive. An internal survey found that a large majority of staff rate the commission as an attractive employer, and even more so now than back in 2023. So why do you think people want to work there so badly?
0: First and foremost, you get paid a lot of money. I mean, if you're at 85 level, which 170,000 people applied for 1,585 positions earlier this year, 85 employees make 6,000 or 7,000 euros per month. You know, I know an 87 staff member would make over 10,000 euros per month. And that's before allowances for things like having kids. It's before discounts on buying cars. And I think there's also, you know, a lot of officials I spoke to genuinely do enjoy the work and feel passionately about the work. They feel it's interesting to be in the nerve center of Europe and to be, you know, helping to make these important decisions affecting the lives of 450 million Europeans, you know. So there are many reasons why the commission is such a draw for people.
1: Many people also call it the golden cage, right?
0: Yeah. The idea of that is just that you cannot find anything better anywhere else, or you're not likely.

0: historian and author Michael Pembroke takes the story from here.
1: So China came in 3 months after the war started, reluctantly. Mao said that he was prepared to defend the Chinese border, but with air cover.

Arlo Parks with Heaven. The time now is 6:55. Celebrating a birthday today is American singer-songwriter and pianist Tori Amos. She's a classically trained musician with a mezzo-soprano vocal range. Here she is with one of her most well-known songs, Cornflake Girl.

0: So thank you so much, Chloe.
1: Thank you, Dion.
0: That was Chloe Rinaldi, community journalist for the Vaudreuil-Soulanges territory. The time now is 7:54. Quebec City's Lou-Adrien Cassidy will be performing in Brossard on September 11th at Le Club 10-30. She received much critical and popular praise for her music in the past few years. Last year, her album was shortlisted for the Polaris Prize. She's also been nominated for the SOCAN Songwriting Award. Here she is with the song, Ça va, ça va.

0: one province, but we can take a shot at it.
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2: 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And that is the latest national and international news from World Report. I'm Natalia Goodwin.

is 8:11. British singers Lily Allen will be at the Bell Centre in Montreal on September the 8th. Her accolades include a Brit Award as well as nominations for a Grammy Award. Here she is with a song from 2011. It's called Smile.

0: the cup. The league confirmed to the Associated Press yesterday that the Walter Cup is missing. It was packed up and it was supposed to be on its way to Lethbridge, where Victoire forward Dara Grieg was to have her day with it at home. The container it was packed in made it, but the cup itself did not. The league spokesperson says they're working closely with the carrier to find it. Luckily, it's not the real Walter Cup, which is permanently displayed at the Hockey Hall of Fame in Toronto, but it's a legitimate replica given to the league's champion. It's also silver, made by Tiffany, and weighs 16 kilos, wherever it is. And that was your CBC News.
1: Wow. Keep an eye out
0: for a 16-pound silver cup.
1: Yeah.
0: Kind of hard to, you know,
1: you would
0: hide.
1: Think it would not be that easy to misplace, but here we are. Folks, it is the last half hour of All in the Weekend. I'm Dionne Codrington. Where have you been? I missed you. But there is still time to join us for one more interview coming up next. We're going to take a quick look at the weather. Sunshine across the province today. Here in Montreal, a high of 28. Tonight, a few clouds and a low of 18. In Quebec City, a high of 26. Tonight, 40% chance of showers overnight with a low of 17. In the Eastern Townships today, a high of 26 tonight, partly cloudy with a low of 16. In the Laurentians, a high of 20 tonight, 40% chance of showers overnight with a low of 12. And east in the Gaspé today, sunshine, a high of 23. And tonight, partly cloudy skies and a low of 9. It is 8:36, and coming up in a few minutes, Montreal singer-songwriter Samaya is joining me here in studio live this morning to talk about her new album. Here she is with a track from that new release. This is Mary.

0: UB40 with the way you do the things that you do. We are almost at the end of the show, but we will have one more look at our regional news headlines.
1: Well, Quebec Premier Christine Fréchette was up early this morning and reacting to the news that the U.S. will impose new tariffs as of today. As a premier of Quebec, my priority is clear, she says. Protect our economy, our businesses, and our workers. She'll be meeting with her cabinet this morning virtually and with federal government later today to put in the necessary measures to support affected businesses and workers in the province. And this morning, a minor from Montreal is expected to appear in court. He's been detained by police for allegedly planning an attack on a local school. He could face charges related to terrorism.
0: Thanks, Stephanie. And of course, for updates to local or provincial news, you can always go to cbc.ca/Montreal. We are at the end of today's show. I will be back tomorrow. After more than two decades, the Atwater Book Club is starting a new chapter. We're going to meet its new discussion leader, writer, Anne Lambert. Also, new school year approaching. We've got some tips for you to help kids manage their anxiety. I imagine some parents might have some anxiety to manage as well. And also, the 19th edition of the Montreal World Press Photo Exhibition gets underway this week. We're going to give you a snapshot of what's in store. It's all coming at you. Thanks for spending a little bit of your weekend with me. Later on today on CBC Radio 1, you can tune into The Bridge with Nantali Ndongo at 3 o'clock. And up next on CBC Radio, you can tune into The House for a look at the week in national politics. I wish you well. Go out into the sunshine and enjoy a little bit for me as well. Talk to you tomorrow. Bye-bye.

0: It is the latest national and international news from World Report. I'm Natalia Goodwin.
1: Here's a look at today's weather. Sunny skies across the province today. Here in Montreal, a high of 28. Tonight, a low of 18. In Quebec City today, a high of 26. Tonight, a few clouds and a low of 17. In the eastern townships, a high of 26. Tonight, chance of showers overnight.

0: No, that was good.
1: Thank you.
2: Thank you, Jan.
1: Well, I think that's enough of these puns. So be nimble, be quick, and try to candle stick it to your opponent, starting now.
3: Can you heat up a can of baked beans over one of those fake LED candles? We're working for the CBS.

0: in there. And yeah, it just feels like it matches exactly to like the feeling of our culture and stuff. So I just wanted to have that in there. I love acoustic guitar as well, and it's just
1: nice.
0: It's just super fitting for that video.
1: Let's talk a little bit about the exhibition. By the way, debut solo exhibition at La Guild. Yay! Congratulations to you. It was presented as a part of the 36th edition of the International First Peoples Festival, but the work is still going to be on display until mid-September. It really is an homage to Inuit dog sledding. Why did you want to create this work?
0: Yeah, so I've been working in the wood carving, woodworking, and then printmaking, and I was just really interested in doing something of a larger scale, and I was like just kind of looking around up north, like we're at the tree line, eh? There's not many wood around. So, and then I was just trying to look for something that was like wooden, and I was, you know, tied to culture and stuff. And the hamutik was like the perfect object to you know, to utilize to bring to like another level with the carvings and that's it. So that's where the idea came from. And I love dog sledding, and I love that part of our culture.
1: Mm-hmm.
0: I do it with my cousin pretty often. He has his own dog team, and that's the dog team that's shown in that short film. That's with the exhibition.
1: Okay, yeah, we hear the dogs in the short film too.
0: That's it. Yeah, so that's his dogs, and I help him with it, and we go dog sledding quite often. So I was just really inspired by that, and it's something I love to do. So. Just felt right.
1: Talking about art, visual art on the radio is really tough because we want to get the audience to also see a little bit of the work without actually seeing it. Can you describe, Thomas, some of what is represented in the exhibition? Like starting with what's on the sled. I remember I went to see it, and there are dogs represented, but then there are other animals, rabbits, polar bears. Just tell us a little bit about those symbols that are represented on the sled and then in the prints.
0: Yeah, so the sled is 12 feet long. I built it to the specs of an actual usable dog sled.
1: Mm-hmm.
0: And I made it to be actually functional because we ended up going dog sledding with it, but anyways, every surface on the sled is carved. Mm-hmm. And basically those carvings are kind of representing, they're kind of like scenes of northern life, I guess you could say.
1: Yeah.
0: Representing the animals of the north, and also just scenes of dog sledding and that kind of theme. So the skis are carved, and then there's also a box that goes in the front of the sled that's also carved. And so all the there's basically at the exhibition there, every part of the sled is carved and then has been made into prints, so that the ink's rolled onto those panels, and then basically every surface that is carved is lowered so it doesn't take up the ink, and we're able to put the paper on and press it in with some ink and then make some prints out of it. So those are shown with the sled. And then there's also that short film because we went dog sledding with the dogs, like I mentioned.
1: We see you in the film doing that. You know what I really appreciated, Thomas? Like there's also a lot of detail in the carvings that are just slight adjustments. Like there's actual expression in the faces of, like, you have people who seem to be playing together that are carved into the skis and on the sled. There are images of, as you said, the animals, but every kind of facial feature is adjusted, you know? Did you realize you were doing that? Like, was that something kind of intentional? What were you trying to say?
0: It's kind of hard to describe it on, and just with the audio, it's just kind of, it'll sound weird, but those skis have like a mouth at the front of them.
1: Yes. Yeah.
0: And then behind that mouth is, you have like the bowels, I guess you could say, of the beast.
1: I got you.
0: And then every animal that's in there

0: is just kind of squished, and I wanted to make them as if, you know, they were kind of restricted by those bowels. So that's what I was trying to show.
1: Yeah, and you capture movement too. Like, we get a sense that they're kind of like moving, you know, that they're rolling around somewhere inside there.
0: That's it.
1: But also, you know, there's also a very important history with regard

0: In the 50s and 60s in Nunavut and all, like throughout northern Canada.
1: Mm-hmm.
0: And yeah, it's how can I explain? It was definitely something that impacted our culture and stuff, and that stripped away a lot of our traditions.
1: Mm.
0: And how do I don't want to get in too political, but the motives for the culling of all the of all the dogs has been justified in like it's been justified in different ways.
1: Mm-hmm.
0: And Inuit have a view on things, and we reason it a certain way.
1: Yeah.
0: And then the government has given other justifications, which is, you know, but there's, which we don't really think that's all kind of 100% honest, but the government has come forward in the most recent years and gave apologies for this, and they do, and the government does recognize that it's affected us in a really negative way, and that it was, you know, unfair and really kind of tragic.
1: Because when you say like it affected your culture and your traditions and your way of life, give us an example of let's say, you know, how dog sledding is like just built into, it's not just transportation.
0: Yeah, and also, I mean, as a nomadic people, it used to be super essential to our livelihood to have dogs, mm-hmm. and to be able to move around with them.
1: Mm-hmm.
0: And, because, and then, so we think maybe it was an effort by the government to have people stop traveling and just stay in communities.
1: Right.
0: So that could be a way to explain it. But to us, dogs were everything. Dogs could have never lived, you know, without us, and we could have never survived without dogs either. So it's just like a really symbiotic
1: relationship
0: where it's like, dogs are a big part of our lives. And
1: so were you,
0: they still are.
1: Were you thinking about all of that history as you were building this sled and carving and doing all of this work in an artistic way?
0: Yeah, somewhat. I just wanted to, you know, really celebrate the beauty of dog sledding and that kind of partnership between dog and human. Mm. I think it's just like a beautiful thing, and it's just worth celebrating. A lot of effort has been done in the most recent years to, you know, they have, there's a race, there's like an annual race with in between mushers of all different communities, mm-hmm. that come together and race,
1: mm-hmm.
0: once a year for many days. It's like quite an event. So there's been a lot of, you know, effort to bring it back, but it just hasn't come back in the same way that it was before, really. Just kind of, it stripped away a lot of you know, a lot of the men were kind of, the way that you could provide for your family was just really how you defined yourself.
1: Oh yeah.
0: And it was kind of like your self-worth.
1: Yeah.
0: And if you didn't have dogs, then you couldn't go hunt, you know, and if you're not able to provide for your family, that creates a lot of food insecurity, and
1: right,
0: you know, it takes away all of your self-reliance. So that was a big thing too, where it's really hurt people in a deep way.
1: Mm.
0: Not just, you know, losing, you know, your dog and your animals that you love. It's just more, it's even more like identity and like, and that aspect of it was really hard. I think it's worth mentioning too, that dogs up north, they're not really, it's not like they're pets. They're really like partners and they work,
1: mm-hmm.
0: and they bring something to the table. You're not just taking care, and it's just not just, for fun, you know, that there's like a real utility to them.

0: and they're real useful and they feel good about it too. You see dogs just really,
1: they understand their role as well in the community.
0: Exactly. Mm-hmm. And they love it. And they, when you see it in action, then it really, the dog human relationship really takes its whole, its whole sense, you know. Yeah. It's just, yeah, dogs are really human's best friend.

0: You're listening to The Bridge on CBC Platforms and SiriusXM. I'm Natalia Ndungo, and we're talking with artist Thomas Whiteley. He's got a great exhibition up right now at La Guild. It's all about Inuit dog sledding. I'm going to try my best to pronounce this in Inuktitut. When did you learn to Rimutsik?
1: In my early adult years, I guess you could say, my cousin picked it up. Yeah, down the line, I just got interested, and he was taking me on rides, and I got to do it with him and learn from him. But I never had my own dog team, and this wasn't something that was in my family.
0: Right.
1: He really made the effort to like revive it in our family, and then he's really like the really carrying the flame or something.
0: I got you.
1: Yeah.

0: Just before we kind of get a sense of your family and where you grew up with this project, Thomas, you know, we played a clip with the curator Kat Dumoulin-Bush at the top of this conversation. They were invited to curate the work, but I understand that Kat didn't necessarily initiate the project. You mentioned that this is like a 2 years in the making. How did this even start? Like, did somebody call you up and say, hey, Thomas Whiteley, we want to work with you? Or how did it come together?
1: This whole project was really a collaboration between me and my mentor, who is Nadine Barito. She's a master printmaker herself, and she's an artist herself. But in the recent years, she's kind of working as a mentor for different artists, mm-hmm. and she wants to kind of pass on her knowledge and stuff. And so she loves to collaborate, I guess. And this whole thing kind of was possible because of her. Mm-hmm. I really owe it to her. Yeah. She initially put me on the track that I am with the printmaking aspect of my work. And then down the line, I got grants and, you know, funding to do a bigger project. And it was just natural for me to bring her back into it. And she really gave me a good hand with the printmaking of the dog sled and stuff. So yeah, Nadine's been coming up north in my community and working with me.
0: Gotcha.
1: And it's just been a real, real blessing.
0: And so before you know it, you had something that looked like an exhibition.
1: That's it. Yeah, I just thought of this project and I thought we could get it done quickly, but it was a bigger thing than I imagined. And 2 years. 2 years after, now we have this finished project, but it's been a real long time coming, but it's been super fun. I love the result of it all, but man, it just working on it is just my favorite part.
0: Yeah. We've been talking about where you're from. You keep saying you're, you know, up north. You're actually from Kujuak in Nunavik, northern Quebec, largest village in Nunavik. Those of us who are in the South, we probably never get to go up there. You mentioned, yeah. You know, you're right at the tree line. Can you just take us to the land a little bit? Like, you know, if you were to describe what it looks like.
1: Yeah, so biggest village in Nunavik. I guess we're only talking about like a little bit less than 3,000 people. So we're not that big. But small town where... Right where the trees stop, so if you go south from Kutrak, then you're in like a black spruce and tamarack forest. Mm. And it's kind of like boggy, swampy, beautiful kind of, you know, small trees, just, you know, affected by the cold, you know, and the wind and stuff. So everything's just kind of smaller, closer to the ground. That's it, little shrubs and stuff like that. Lots of berries, lots of Labrador tea, you know. Mm-hmm. I'm trying to paint the picture for you. If you go north, then...
0: We're not far from Ungava Bay. We're not far from the bay.
1: That's it. If you go north, then... the forest stops. And then it's just, you're just kind of left with a lot of bedrock, a lot of lichen, a lot of moss, you know?
0: Yeah.
1: And it's just pretty barren, I'd say. Beautiful little ponds here and there. It's just kind of marshy in some areas. It's, everything grows super low to the ground. There's like few bushes and like shrubs here and there that are just kind of above, but mostly everything's on the ground.
0: What does it sound like?
1: You got animals here. It's super abundant with wildlife. So you've got the sound of birds and stuff, and the smell. The smell's just so good. It just smells so fresh out there.
0: Yeah.
1: That's the thing about the north. We're so remote, mm-hmm. and the air is just so pure and cold. It's just super good to breathe out there.
0: Mm.
1: And in the summer, you've got lots of berries cover the whole ground. You've got different sorts of berries, and they they're ready at different times in the summer.
0: And summer temperatures are less than 20 degrees.
1: Yeah, usually. It's been getting hotter these last years, but when I was a kid, we were talking about maybe hovering between 15 and 20 degrees, let's say. Yeah. It could go down to freezing too. It's just, it just kind of fluctuates.
0: You were born there into a mixed family. Your father is Inuk and your mother is French-Canadian from Quebec. But you went to school in Quebec City, and that's about a two-hour flight away from Kujuak. But you say that your parents, they just made sure that you were up there every summer. What are some of your memories of that time as a child?
1: Yeah, so I was going to school in Quebec City, but every summer my parents would say, hey, you're going to live up there with your family. So they would just put me on the plane and I just go up there and live. just by myself. Yeah. But over there, I would stay with my grandparents and my aunts and stuff.
0: Mm-hmm.
1: It was just always a super good time. I loved it being up there as a kid. And it's just kind of paradise as a kid. You're just kind of running, like on the loose, you know, just like having lots of fun with my cousins and just really good times. I'm happy to come from a family that just does all the traditional activities as well. We were just always on the land and, you know, fishing and hunting and doing that type of stuff.
0: You're there now as an adult. Do you see in the community much of the same? Like, is the lifestyle still like it was when you were growing up there as a child?
1: It is, yeah. Now that I'm an adult and I can, I'm just of that age, then it's just me, you know, going, organizing those trips and then going on the land and stuff.
0: Mm-hmm.
1: And I'd even say my life of hunting and fishing now is just, I'm more on the land and doing that type of stuff than the art, and the artworks. So yeah, it's just super, it's really a part of our lifestyle.
0: It sounds like the land has inspired the artwork.
1: Yeah. Couldn't be one without the other.
0: We always ask our guests to choose music that connects to their childhood. We figure like music is also a way to get an understanding of someone's lived experience. And so for your childhood music, you chose music by Cat Stevens, Yusuf Cat Stevens today. And specifically, Where Do the Children Play? What do you remember about hearing this music?
1: Yeah, my parents had a really good taste for music. Looking back on it, they had this radio and they had all sorts of CDs. They had a big CD collection.

0: And yeah, there was always something playing in the house, especially around supper time. And we had that album, the T for the Tillerman. Cat Stevens was like playing quite often. And that song is the first song of the CD. Like, it's the first one that comes on.
1: Yeah.
0: So it's just, this song is really nostalgic for me. And it's just brings me right back to that moment, you know, when I hear it. And yeah, even as a kid, you know, you don't really, you like the song and that's it. But then looking back on it now, and I still listen to it, the message is super relevant. And
1: it really is, actually.
0: Yeah.

0: Where Do the Children Play? A song choice of our guest today, Thomas Whiteley, who has a debut solo exhibition on now at La Guilde in Montreal. It's an arts organization and gallery that really is about preserving, promoting, encouraging fine arts. I'm quoting from a description of theirs. It's been over 100 years that they've been specializing in Inuit and First Nations art especially. Really, really beautiful space. And Thomas, thank you so much for choosing that Cat Stevens song. There's a line that I love in this song. He says, "Well, you've cracked the sky, scrapers fill the air, but will you keep on building higher till there's no more room up there?" And it's the kind of lyric I gather you're saying makes the message so relevant today.
1: Yeah.

0: Yeah, it's just kind of, it's hard to, to get away from it in that in our day and age. It's a whole kind of chaos of advancement and technologies and just the really fast beat of our lives, and it's just for me, moving back up north and just living there full time was kind of a part of, being able to get away from that
1: Really?
0: a little bit.
1: Yeah.
0: Yeah. And I feel like it's easier out there if you're, to escape from to escape from it, and just to, even though we're affected by the same kind of things, we're able to, just
1: Keep it
0: get
1: at
0: on the
1: it.
0: land and just,
1: Yeah, keep it at a distance, so to speak.
0: yeah, exactly. It's easier to get away from it, I guess, is what I'm trying to say.
1: I think it's also like just the song fits so much with what we were talking about with regards to even the theme of dog sledding and in your artwork and just like what you were saying about a loss of that tradition and culture and it gets replaced with so many other things. And it's similar to what Cat Stevens is trying to get at. It's like, well, we keep chipping away at the things that are natural to us. What's going to be left for kids? You're growing up between these two places. I understand that art has always been a part of who you are as a person. Your parents really encouraged you. Printmaking comes into your life thanks to Nadine Bariteau. But did you know much about the history of printmaking in Inuit communities?
0: I've been seeing those prints forever because they were always just in our homes, and that's it. I always saw them. I never really understood how they were made or how they, how they. It just felt like Inuit art was printmaking
1: It
0: and
1: felt like
0: soapstone
1: that.
0: carvings. So it just felt that way, and it just felt natural to go back to that because that was something that I was always kind of visually, that was in my environment, just always just kind of present. And it just felt natural for me to go and I guess do that style because it was always around. But I never knew of of people that were actually printmaking. I knew of I didn't I never knew any artists personally. And there wasn't a studio or anything like that in Cucho. So it was somewhat far and near, in different ways.
1: And so just in terms of the techniques, I understand there's stone cutting, there's stencil technique. What do you use particularly to make yourself? I saw in the gallery that your prints are on Japanese paper.
0: Yeah. So I started off by using linoleum. It's called like a lino cut. So you carve on this piece of rubber essentially. And then you're able to roll some ink on it and press down a paper onto that surface and push it in. You really need to rub it in. And then from that you're getting a prints. And then you can make multiples out of just one carving. And then I was really interested in working with wood because my grandfather, my father, they're woodworkers. And I was always kind of in the shop and learning from them. So working with wood was really interesting. And I wanted to carve on wood and make those prints out of wood carvings. So that's how I ended up doing that. And it's kind of like the same process. You just take a piece of wood and then you're carving it and then you're rolling the ink on it. And using the Japanese paper is just really, it's just really able to take up that ink really nicely and it just makes a it gives you just a premium result.
1: And with every like reproduction of a print, there's a slight change. And so in as we see it in an artistic context in the exhibition, it just shows an evolution and a slight shift that makes you think differently about the work too. I'm thinking of some of the scenes of the birds, some of your prints of birds that are flying together. And then the next print, it's the same scene of the birds, but just

0: a little less ink in one little place changes the that image.
1: Yeah, it's all a sort of balance, eh? Like, just I usually just work with just black ink. So the whole challenge is to make something that looks balanced and composition and I don't know how to explain it really. It's just some of it happens intentionally with the design that I come up with.
0: Yep.
1: But it's also, some of it is just, you know, you're carving on a piece of wood, so this thing's alive, and it's just it's imperfect, and it has all this kind of soul to it. So that brings kind of another layer. Yeah, it's alive, you know. It's just mm-hmm. it's got cracks, it's lived, so it's mm-hmm. got another feeling to it.
0: Thomas, I understand it's only been a few years that you really decided to pursue art seriously. What sparked that change?
1: Really, I was always just kind of drawing and designing and, you know, dabbling. I was already kind of doing a little bit of lino cuts, and I never took it serious. It was just for fun, you know? And mm-hmm. And then Nadine came around and she said that I should take it serious. So she kind of pushed me to sell some of my prints, and there was really good response to that.
0: Mm-hmm.
1: So I don't know. I said, hey, like, there's something there. I'll just keep going. And then she kind of gave me the confidence to take it to another level.
0: Mm. Meanwhile, you're also a pilot with Air Inuit.
1: Yeah.
0: it's been about 2 years as well that you've been flying. So does the pilot work take away from your art practice?
1: I wouldn't say so. I work on a rotation basis.
0: Mm-hmm.
1: So I work for 14 days and I'm 14 days off. So it actually allows me to have time to do my art, you know?
0: Did teenage Thomas imagine himself as an artist or a pilot or neither?
1: Yeah. More of an artist, I'd say.
0: Yeah.
1: I would have never thought I'd be a pilot, but I was definitely always artistically inclined, I guess you could say.
0: Going back and forth between these two places, between the North and the South, how would you say, you know, how did that affect your teenagers in particular? Because, you know, as a teenager, as a child, you're like, oh, this is time to play. It's fun to be on the land. But as a teenager, maybe when you leave in the summers, you're leaving back a group of friends, or maybe you're going up North and you're not feeling as connected to the culture in the same way as some of your family members. So what was that like for you in your teens going up there and coming back down?
1: Yeah, so at some point I stopped going as much as I did because I, you know, you're at that age where you have a summer job and you're starting to have, you know, to not be able to leave for as long and with commitments and stuff. And that kind of made me, it was unfortunate, but I kind of stopped spending as much time and there's like a disconnect. But that was always something that I was craving to get back. And in like my young adult years, I was just really craving to go back. I had a kind of a calling to go and, you know, reconnect with my culture.
0: Mm-hmm.
1: And yeah, that's it. That's why I moved back North. Basically, I went back and my whole life started to make sense. So it was just like the you know, the missing puzzle piece.
0: That's so interesting how you say that. My whole life started to make sense. Could you in any way describe what it felt like those, that feeling of not making sense before you moved?
1: Just, you know, like kind of searching, not really wanted. I didn't really know what to do with my life. I was just really trying to, you know, I was traveling, trying to live different experiences, try to see what was really, what I was going to do, you know, and what I like, and trying different things, just really searching. Everything started to fall into place when I moved North. So it's just kind of gave me the realization that I needed to be there.
0: Yeah.

0: When did you learn your language?
1: I still don't know it that well. Just growing up mostly south, or we call it south, but I mean Quebec City.
0: Yeah.
1: It wasn't really, I wasn't able to really keep up with the learning of my language. And it's just, you're not able to use it. So what you lose, what you don't use, you lose it. So unfortunately, I would really like to speak it a lot better than I do. I definitely understand more than I can talk in my language. But I'm taking lessons. I'm trying to get it back.
0: Good. Nice.
1: Yeah.
0: Would you say there are a lot of young adults like yourself who have a similar background, who've lived between, roots in the north and the south, so to speak, and end up finding their way back to the north, to establish themselves in the communities up there?
1: I know some, but I don't know a lot. But I definitely know some, and that have like a mixed heritage like me, and then they find their way back.
0: So when you were traveling on the flights up there, though, were you listening to Gangstar?
1: That came a little bit later in my teenage years. I must have been 15 or 16.
0: That's some
1: I was a
0: deep
1: big hip hop
0: cuts.
1: fan.
0: That's some deep cuts for the 90s rap. Yeah. How does it come into your life? How do you find Gangstar? Because you're still quite young. You're not even yet 30. So how do you find this?
1: I was just me and my friend group. We were just listening to nothing but old school rap,
0: Yeah.
1: old school hip hop. So yeah, that's it. We're kind of like, I don't know how you could say, almost extreme with it, where you couldn't listen to anything else, you know?
0: Oh
1: Yeah.
0: yeah. I
1: So.
0: like that you call this old school, because I was a teenager or a young adult in that era, and our old school would have been the 80s stuff,
1: Yeah.
0: but yeah, that's pretty much old school at this
1: That's what.
0: stage.
1: Yeah, I mean, we were listening to everything, but Gangstar was really standing out as something we'd listen to even more. And even back then, like I could rap along to all to every single lyric in that song that I sent you.
0: A moment of truth.
1: Yeah.
0: I'll let you into something that very few people know, except for the people who were there. But I was in a band for a very long time, and we got to open for Guru here in Montreal.
1: No way.
0: Yeah,
1: Wow.
0: with his jazz band, with Jazzmatazz, but Nomadic
1: Okay, yeah.
0: Massive. We got to open for him, and that was like a pretty
1: Wow.
0: powerful, yeah, pretty powerful moment too.

that I wish I could have leave. You're listening to The Bridge on CBC Platforms and Sirius XM. A little music by Gangstar, going back to 1998. And that's music chosen by our guest today, Thomas Whiteley, who is an emerging artist from Kujawak. And he's got a great exhibition up right now.

0: it's all the signs are there just, you know, to motivate me to keep working on stuff. And I'm already looking for the right, for the next thing. So
1: for the next thing,
0: things are moving.
1: We're going to go out on one more song. We always ask our guests to choose of a Canadian or an Indigenous artist that's meaningful to them for whatever reason. And, you picked a pretty popular Indigenous artist these days. He's doing country music. It's like the genre of right now. William Prince. You chose the song "Wasted." Just tell us a little bit about how you connect to that music.
0: Yeah, so I first listened to the song on the radio, and I had to, you know, take it down right away, and I started to listen to it, and I really love this artist and the song too. I mean, it's just kind of like the vibe of the song really that I like, but the message is also ties into, I feel like it's relevant to my life as well, where he's talking about how not to waste a single day, you know, life is short, make the most of it. And that's how kind of words I live by. So country, man. Country just hits home, you know.
1: Country hits home, but did you realize that he makes a rap reference in the lyric? He makes a You gotta listen close. He makes a reference to Christopher Wallace, aka Biggie Smalls. So it's pretty early in the first verse. So check for that. Thomas Whiteley, I just wanna thank you for joining us on the bridge. Thanks so much.
0: Yeah, thank you for having me.
1: All the best.

0: his 2020 award-winning album Reliever, this is William Prince with Wasted. The song by the Peguis First Nation artist is in the daily music rotation of our guest today, Inuk artist Thomas Whiteley. Thomas's first solo exhibition, A Celebration of Inuit Dog Sledding, is on at La Guilde Gallery in Montreal until mid-September. And if you're on the coast of British Columbia, you can see his print work in a group show at the Campbell River Art Gallery. Supernatural Creatures is on now until October. Thanks so much for tuning into The Bridge on CBC Platforms and SiriusXM. The show is produced and edited by me, Natalie Ndongo. This week's episode was co-produced by Bashko Marich. And I hope you're still enjoying these last days of summer. Keep it light.
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3: I'm Saroja Coelho. Coming up on Just Asking, trade talks between Canada and the U.S. fell apart last night. 50% tariffs on a range of exports to the U.S. are now in effect. What questions do you have about the new tariffs? Call us 1-888-416-8333.
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5: We cannot accept what they've offered, and we will not give what they've asked.
4: Prime Minister Mark Carney explaining his decision to call off trade talks with the U.S., saying the Americans put last-minute changes on the table that were unfair, uneconomic, and called into question whether the U.S. would live up to any deal. Carney says Canada will respond with its own tariffs, dollar for dollar.
5: This is a focused response.

and spoke to Canadians in the moment, laid out what has happened, why he thinks it happened, and what's going to happen next. The one thing that I didn't hear, Saroja, that I'm very keen to hear, is how do we get this put back together? Mm-hmm. Like, eventually there will be further talks. What is the path to that? Because all wars, whether they're a shooting war or a trade war or a schoolyard fight, they're easy to start.

0: conversation, Angus. Before I let you go, maybe I could just ask you, Mark Carney called negotiators back to Ottawa yesterday. That brought around brought about the end of the talks. Do you think that Mark Carney made the right choice?
1: Absolutely. Absolutely. I support him 100%. It's no good having a poor deal. It's hard to deal with a moving target. And I had heard through the grapevine at the last UMCA negotiations, they did the same thing at the last minute when at the 11th hour they came in, and that's when they got their 4% access to the dairy market. Was in the 11th hour they came in, they said, either you sign here for 4% market access, or I think they had the auto pact on the table or something like that. So I'm extremely happy that Mr. Carney called everybody home. We have nothing to be ashamed of. And then listening to some of the press conferences today, he certainly did it for the right reasons. I fully support it.
0: Angus, thank you so much for your time.
1: You're very welcome. Thank you.
0: I'm going to go now to Gary Hooper, who has called in from Bay Area, California. Hi there. You are on the other side of the border as this is unfolding. Welcome to the show.
2: Hi. Thank you. I am a Canadian, but I have lived outside San Francisco for a number of years.
0: And so what did you want us to be thinking about this conversation, or do you have a question for our experts?
2: I do. For a year and a half now, Donald Trump has been saying he needs nothing from Canada. And that's not quite true. One of the things they consume, the Americans, especially the northern states, consume quite a bit of is our energy. And I think it's time that we take him at his word. And I don't understand why we don't put an export tax on our energy that immediately impacts the pocketbooks of Americans. The election is coming up very soon. We all know that Americans are driven by their pocketbook. And I guess I don't understand why we don't do something that impacts the everyday person. Sure, Donald Trump may raise tariffs again. Well, we can raise the export tax again and directly impact users who vote for him.
0: Gary, you have put your foot in one of the most sensitive parts of this conversation, and I'm so glad that it's come up. So this brings us to the provincial level and which provinces are engaged in which industry. Marika, as you're listening to that, I imagine the idea of deeper energy export taxes is bigger than just this trade negotiation and comes down to a political relationship on both sides of the border, particularly when we're thinking about Alberta.
3: It's economic and political, and it goes in so many different directions. And what I mean by that is, well, first of all, I mean, Doug Ford did try to do that for his electricity that goes south, I believe last March or last February, more than a year ago. And the response from the U.S. was to raise the tariffs. And Doug Ford quickly backed down. Whether he does that again this time and whether his resolve is steeper, those are all things to be seen. We don't know where this goes, but what we do know is that the Prime Minister does not have the support from Alberta Premier Danielle Smith to put an export tariff on crude oil going south. And so how he navigates that issue is very challenging, especially because of this threatened separatist referendum or this vote on whether to launch formal referendum process on separation. That really complicates the math for him domestically. And it is very difficult to do that without the support of the provinces because those resources are provincial jurisdiction. We also know, Saroja, from a few weeks ago that the Prime Minister sort of ruled out actually putting any sort of extra tariff on oil because he said he wants Canada to remain a reliable and trusted trading partner. He left himself, I think, some wiggle room in his response a few weeks back. So depending on where this goes on critical minerals today, he said, we'll see. We don't know yet where this goes because we can't project too far out because we don't know, for example, what tariffs he first puts in the window and then how the U.S. responds, or if it responds, or if the trade negotiators use this two-week window before Canada's counter-tariffs come into effect to actually come to a resolution. There's just so many different options right now that we can't say where this goes, but that is absolutely one point of leverage that Canada has over the U.S.,

0: Hi there, I'm Peter Tardy in the host chair on Quebec AM. 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
1: Hi there, I'm Alison Van Rassel, your guest host on Breakaway next week. I hope you're having a wonderful weekend. Tune in Monday after the 4 o'clock news. We're going to explore the mushrooms of Kamaraska. The region is renowned internationally for its wild mushrooms, and as part of the 11th edition of its traditional festival, a mycoblitz will be organized. Mycosfera's president, Jonathan Casabonne, will join us to discuss this initiative. Tune in to Breakaway. It's next week, Monday to Friday, right after the 4 o'clock news. Till then, have a good weekend.
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7: Hello and welcome to Laugh Out Loud in the Summer. I'm your host, Ali Hassan. We start the show today with one of our favorites, recorded a few years ago at the Danforth Music Hall, taking you through the journey of his roots, his family, and his body. Here is John Paul.
8: Feel like I'm in a Caribbean mystery movie with that music.
9: Inspector Clouseau. All right, who ate this roti?
8: So that song was actually soca music. And soca music is from an artist called Voice, and the song is called Out and Bad, you know, because I'm super proud. I'm originally born in Trinidad and Tobago. That's where I'm originally from. Yeah, thank you. And I know you guys are thinking, wow, that's not a very exotic accent. It's not. This isn't. Not back home it is, but you know, here I grew up in Toronto, so I'm a Trini raised in captivity. That is what I am. It's embarrassing. But I love it though. I love Trini women. I'm married to one. I'm married to Trini woman. My mom's Trini, my grandmother's Trini, and I love my grand